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3: You're back with On Point. I'm Amory Sievertson, and we're talking today about a new AI tool from Spotify that will allow music fans to create remixes and covers and mashups of songs by participating artists signed to Universal Music Group, at least to start. I'm joined by Tatiana Sirisano, VP of Music Strategy at Media Research, which has conducted surveys around how listeners want to participate in and maybe collaborate with the music that they listen to, so to speak. So, Tatiana, you were talking about, you know, what users want to do with music. I'm curious, do you know from any of your survey data, do people actually want to listen to mashups and remixes made by other Spotify users? Who's the audience for these creations?
4: That's a really great question, Emery, because I think that the sort of opportunity here is actually more about the creation aspect and sort of how remixing and modifying entertainment has become almost a form of entertainment in itself for people. You know, content creation as not just a means to an end, but something that is enjoyable in its own right. And so my hunch is sort of that it will be less about, you know, millions of people listening to the outputs of this feature, and it's more about the time that people will put into using it.

0: Welcome to Left, Right, and Center, everybody. I'm David Green. After over 3.5 months of war, the United States and Iran have agreed to end the fighting, for now at least. There will be a 60-day ceasefire. The president says the Strait of Hormuz will reopen to ships and that he also plans to put the war in the rearview mirror.
1: We reached an agreement with Iran that achieves everything we set out to accomplish, everything and much more. Ending the current conflict, reopening the Strait of Hormuz, and preventing Iran from ever obtaining a nuclear weapon. That's what it was all about.
0: President Trump is painting a very rosy picture of this deal, though we should say it's not clear the war is over. And the big agreement in this deal is just to continue having negotiations over Iran's nuclear future. And if Iran does not abide,
1: we're going to bomb the hell out of them if they violate the agreement. I don't want them to.
0: So is this deal with Iran the accomplishment that President Trump says it is? And do his allies in Israel and also in Congress agree? We have Moa Lathy here on the left. We have Sarah Isger here on the right. And the three of us are going to figure out all the answers to these questions that we possibly can. I have faith. So let's get into it. I'm sensing some reservations about that. Because, I mean, this, I do feel like there are far more questions than answers. Mo, I'll let you dive in first. Big moment, as the president is suggesting?
2: I will start with a positive. If this memorandum of, I refuse to call it a deal because there is no deal and we'll get into why. But if this memorandum of understanding means that there's less hostility in the region for a little bit, that's a good thing. But it is so unclear that we are in a better position than we were before this war. I'd argue we're not. We're actually in a worse position than we were. Because the reality is, according to what the White House has said, which is different from what the Iranians have said, which is problem number one, right? That the two signatories are interpreting the document in very different ways. But based on everything that the White House said, we didn't get anything out of this that we didn't have before. And if anything, we gave up more. Everything that was in the Iran deal that President Obama signed, we're actually in a slightly weaker position today. The Obama JCPOA capped Iran's enrichment capabilities. This doesn't. This just says we'll talk about it. The Obama document said that there was real IAEA inspections. That's not negotiated yet. Iran saying we won't build nuclear bombs. Well, they've always said that, but we had an enforcement mechanism under the Obama deal. There is none here. They lifted some of the sanctions against Iran if there was verified compliance, but here we're just promising them a bunch of money. So I don't know what we got out of this, but it sure cost us a lot more in American treasure and lives. And one more big one, the Straits of Hormuz, which were open before, Iran is claiming it now has control over.
0: Well, and it looks like they could charge money for passage, which is something that was not in place before.
2: Yeah. In what way are we better off today than we were before this war?
0: Well, the president would say, and I just want to sort of, just so everyone knows the terms we're using, the JCPOA was the Joint Comprehensive Plan of Action, which was the Iran deal that President Obama had brokered, which President Trump has been incredibly critical of. The president is arguing that this conflict has sent a message that Iran must abide by whatever gets negotiated, which would mean that there's not going to be a nuclear weapon. And President Trump has said that this is a much more forceful deal than what was in place with President Obama. Here's more from the president.
1: It's a very important document. And unlike Obama, who could have destroyed the Middle East with a horrible JCPOA, it is the worst agreement. That was a road to a nuclear weapon. Mine is a wall against a nuclear weapon.
0: So, Sarah, do you see an argument here from President Trump that we can sort of figure out that even though there are a lot of unanswered questions about this deal, this 3.5 months has taken us to a place where Iran is less likely to have a nuclear weapon going forward?
3: Only if Iran is stupid. I mean, that's possible.
0: Or afraid? I mean, that's the president's
3: nope.
0: argument, right? Not afraid?
3: Nope.
0: Okay.
3: Again, maybe they're stupid, but, you know, not otherwise. Okay, several things wrong with this. One, big picture, Donald Trump has once again taken precedent from previous presidents and turned the amp up to 11 on completely cutting out Congress from foreign policy, the same way that they've, again, they being several past presidents at this point, have cut Congress out of being involved in domestic policy. And the same problems, though maybe on a grander scale, adhere, right? This idea that we have foreign policy by one person and in four-year increments is not only not what the Constitution intended, but it causes a lot of whiplash. It does in our domestic sphere, but now apply it to foreign policy and the problems, I would argue, compound, right?
0: You have, well, to your point, this deal does not have to be approved by Congress, which is something that's glaringly missing from this deal as it gets negotiated.
3: Doesn't have to be approved by Congress and can be repealed by the next president in 2 years, which is what happened after Obama's deal. And what we've created is basically this idea that presidents can conduct foreign policy as long as there is not a veto-proof majority in Congress. That's problem number one. Problem number two is a little bit more specific. Trump's MOU appears, according to Professor Jack Goldsmith at Harvard Law School, and I agree with his assessment, already violate congressional statute. There is already a law in the books that said that a president may not waive sanctions on Iran for 30 days after entering an agreement. You know, the technicalities here, I don't think for listeners matter too much, except Congress did pass a law about presidents who negotiate with Iran because of Obama negotiating with Iran. And so Trump either is going to realize that what he's doing is unlawful, or he's going to do it anyway. And who will have the standing to challenge that when we know Congress is very unlikely to use any of its political levers to prevent Donald Trump from doing this? And even if they did, they would need a veto-proof majority, right? A majority of Congress has disapproved of this war, but it didn't matter because they don't have a veto-proof majority. The only thing that they really would have is the power of the purse if Trump had to go back to Congress for money of some kind, and then they don't approve the money. We saw that, of course, with the slush fund related to immigration enforcement. But barring that, Trump is probably breaking the law with this MOU itself to the extent he is lifting any sanctions that would allow Iran access to money that they otherwise had been frozen, that they did not have access to. And like, isn't this just how it's been going? The TikTok ban, the slush fund, renaming the Kennedy Center, all of these things that were blatantly against congressional like laws passed by Congress and signed by previous presidents. And he did it anyway.
0: He did it anyway. It gets challenged. And if that happens here, I mean, just to be clear, like that adds even more uncertainty. Like there's so much that has to be worked out. There are questions with whether Israel is going to actually withdraw from Lebanon, which sounds like it's a requirement in this deal that we don't have assurances yet that what Israel is going to do. Not to mention now, as you're saying, this could be a big legal fight in the courts in the United States.
3: Yeah, especially if a company who would, for instance, be adversely affected by lifting Iranian sanctions, let's say they're a competitor in some sort of market, they could sue. And yes, as you said, this would throw it all into more uncertainty. And bucket number three, by the way, is just as you and Mo have both said, this is not a deal. It's an agreement to make a deal. And the two things that they have yet to work out, how exactly and what sanctions are lifted and in what capacity Iran will no longer be able to make nuclear weapons, are the two things we've been arguing about for 40 years.
0: Right.
3: So we're going to fix that in 60 days because magic, magic, yada, yada, lobster bisque. I don't think so.
0: Well, I mean, I listen to some of the voices that are coming from Congress, and even Republicans are at most being like cautiously supportive and optimistic, but some are outright frustrated, particularly with this $300 billion fund that might be part of this to help rebuild Iran's infrastructure. This is Senator Ted Cruz talking about that.
4: Giving billions of dollars to theocratic lunatics who want to murder us is not a good idea. I think the president, unfortunately, is receiving bad advice on this deal.
0: Trying to give the president a pass because who could possibly criticize Trump himself and the Republican Party? But I mean, he's saying he's just getting bad advice. But Mo, like if Sarah are pointing out that this is a really flawed deal at this moment, you have Democrats, you have Republicans, you have Israel complaining about it. Are the American people, like, are they just going to buy what President Trump is saying? And if not, what is the message of criticism here that might break through the American public?
2: This is what's clear. The president weakened our position vis-a-vis Iran. Iran is getting more out of this so far than the United States is. Because what they realized was, despite all the president's bluster, right? He's still standing up there saying, well, if they don't live by our terms, I'm just going to bomb them again, as if that has proven to be leverage.

0: oil prices coming down. But I think most economists would agree that it's going to take a while for the economy to stabilize after this. But the negotiations are going to be messy. They're going to be long. And I'll bet you'll see quite a bit of volatility in the market and in oil prices as a result. So no, I don't think the American people are going to, you know, be sitting up there screaming, we're number one because of this thing. They have every right to remain skeptical.
1: But Sarah, I think Mo to me has raised a really important point here. We have this deal. We have the president making the argument to the American people that the war is over. If then gas prices begin to come down, that does give him a political argument, even if there's a lot of sort of weedy stuff happening in negotiations that we've lived through in the U.S.-Iran relationship for years now. I mean, again, like in election year, like a lot of people are really busy. They don't have time to dig into 38 pages of foreign policy when it comes to a new agreement. If the president says, I ended the war, and gas prices start to come down, that might not be the worst political position for him to be in.
2: Oh, I think that's why he was willing to make any deal at any price to get this to stop. But the problem is you're bleeding out slowly, right? There were all the people who were really mad at Donald Trump from his base for him getting into this war in the first place, right? It was a betrayal of America first. Jonah Goldberg at that point wrote, the Iran war is what Trumpism looks like, meaning like Donald Trump isn't an ideology. He doesn't have first principles. And now there's going to be all of these folks who were pretty happy about going to war with Iran. At least they found it very defensible given the threats that Iran had posed from his base again. And now they're real mad because this is actually worse than the Obama deal, and we are worse than when we started off this war of choice. So then Jonah Goldberg writes, the Iran peace deal is what Trumpism looks like too. And this is my favorite line from Jonah Goldberg's piece on this. When a weather vane points north, we don't confuse it for a compass. As in, just because Donald Trump is doing something you like doesn't mean that it's because of a principle that he now agrees with you with. The more that you sort of latch on to a temporary win with Donald Trump, the more you are set to be embarrassed, horrified, flipped on your head a short while later when those interests no longer align with his. Because again, Trumpism is not an ideology. It is a person who currently occupies 1600 Pennsylvania Avenue.
0: But David, here's like to your question about whether or not this gives him some political breathing room. No, it doesn't, right? And the Iranians know that. There's now 60 to 90 days, right, of negotiations ahead of us. The Iranians simply can say in the course of these negotiations, no, we're going to toll the Straits of Hormuz. That's got to be part of this. And then there's going to be some back and forth. What happens to oil prices when they start doing that, right? What happens to oil prices when the president says, if you don't do what we're telling you, we're going to bomb you tomorrow, and doesn't or does, right? Like there is so much volatility in these negotiations. I think it is almost a fait accompli that you are going to see volatility in the market. And that's what is creating chaos. And that's what's creating anxiety amongst the American people, not just higher oil prices, but the anxiety that comes along with the uncertainty of all of this.
1: All right. We're going to keep on this conversation about Iran after a break. But I do want to tell you, if you want to engage with us, with each other, great place to do that is to join the Left, Right, and Center Substack. It's really a community conversation. 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Mo and Sarah and I will be right back to keep talking about Iran and then get into our nation's 250th birthday.
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1: All right, we're back again with more Left, Right, and Center. I'm David Green with Moa Lathy and Sarah Isger. And Mo, I just want to pick up on one thing you were talking about, that you see a lot of volatility in the markets, in the world, potentially with gas prices, even after this announcement from President Trump of a deal. But is there kind of a political reality that that is what a lot of this election year might ride on? If people do feel a sense of relief, if people do feel like see prices going down, like that's going to tell us a lot about how this fall might play out. Is that fair?
2: Yeah. I mean, how people react to moments of chaos does tell us a lot about what they're willing to withstand. I mean, I've said this before. Donald Trump always reminds me of the character Pigpen from Peanuts. The kid walking around with like a dust cloud swirling around his head. That's Donald Trump. He's walking around constantly with just a swirl of chaos around him. That's by design. In 2020, it proved to be his political liability. People gave him a chance in 2016 because they wanted a little bit of chaos. They wanted to shake things up. They wanted to disrupt the status quo. And after 4 years, they were like, whoa, too much. And so he lost re-election. Again, they decided to give him another chance in 2024 because they wanted to shake things up. Whether or not people feel like there's too much chaos, we never know what their threshold for chaos is until the election happens. But I would argue that like in 2020, people are happy when there's chaos at a distance. When it's hitting them at home,
1: different story.
2: That's when they say enough. And that's what we have seen so far in the first year and a half of Trump's second term, is that the chaos is directly impacting people at home, impacting their wallets, impacting their pocketbooks, impacting their ability to live their lives. And you couple that with a president who seems distracted by a whole lot of other things. So sure, we won't know until the election whether or not which way the volatility in the oil markets is going to break. But right now, we have a president who has historic low approval ratings, historic low approval ratings on the economy, which was always his strength, historic low approval ratings on inflation. If prices start to tick back up, I don't know how deep of a hole he is in. Will it be enough? Not if there's, I would argue, not if there continues to be a lot of anxiety because of the volatility, because he just can't commit to focusing on the right things, and because the freaking negotiations have so much room to go badly for us.
1: Yeah. I want to come back to you, Sarah, and this sort of point that you brought up, that now we're seeing the whiplash in foreign policy that we've seen in domestic policy in our country in recent times. And part of that whiplash, I feel like right in this moment, is the U.S. relationship with Israel. For this deal to be durable, Israel needs to withdraw from Lebanon. As soon as I saw that, I was like, well, is the United States going to put pressure on Israel to do that? And then here comes Vice President J.D. Vance issuing a warning to Israel.
3: If I was in the cabinet of the Israeli government, I might not be attacking the only powerful ally that I have anywhere left in the entire world.
1: What do you make of this United States sending a message saying, Israel, get in line here?
4: Well, I would tell Bibi Netanyahu to read Jonah Goldberg, when a weather vane points north, don't confuse it for a compass. So Bibi fell into the trap, right? He thought that Donald Trump shared his principles. That was his bad. Israel's in a lot of, I don't mean a lot of trouble in some existential sense. I mean, in terms of their assumptions about the United States and their relationship with Donald Trump, that's in a lot of trouble.
2: One other really interesting thing about Israel.
1: Yeah.
2: The next Israeli elections are scheduled for about 2 weeks before our midterm elections. So all of the same political pressures that Donald Trump is facing right now, Bibi Netanyahu is facing a lot of the same political pressures. And the Israeli people still are unhappy with the way the war in Gaza played out. He's now got a really interesting calculation. Does he listen to the president of the United States and withdraw in Lebanon? Or does he continue to wage the war in Lebanon and face whatever wrath the president sends his way and whatever implications that may have, all against the backdrop of an election in which he himself is already in a tenuous position? So yeah, it's just about to get messier.
1: It's funny you say, should Bibi listen to the president of the United States, or is he going to have to be listening to his messenger? Because apparently Donald Trump is making the vice president, J.D. Vance, the messenger for the moment when it comes to how this is all going to play out, including selling this deal to Congress. I mean, J.D. Vance doesn't exactly have this long resume of international experience, so this seems like a big test for him, especially as we start thinking about what 2028 is going to look like. And then you have the president here talking to reporters, and I want to ask you about this.
5: There's some element to this where you send the vice president. If it works out, great, you look like a genius for sending him. And if it doesn't work out, it's the vice president's
6: fault. I like that idea, sure. What? This way, if it works out, I'm going to take the credit. If it doesn't work out, I'm blaming JD. You better be careful, JD.
2: How happy is Marco Rubio right now?
4: You guys, that's all I was going to talk about before I knew that David was going to play that clip. Was like, all right, let's bring it back to domestic politics.
1: Marco Rubio is just going out for a party saying, it's off me, off my back.
4: Well, and guys, don't mistake this. Like, Marco Rubio has been front and center for the adult moments in this administration. Mm-hmm. And he has been nowhere to be found in the silliness. And so the fact that we don't see Marco Rubio right now, you can take it both ways, right? Like Marco Rubio's absence proves the silliness, or this is the silliness, therefore Marco Rubio's not around. But either way, without Marco Rubio, it's silly time.
1: What do you mean by silly time? What is silly time going to feel like?
4: Silly time is when the people who voted for the leopards eating your face party suddenly have their faces eaten. Marco Rubio tends not to be around when the leopards start eating other people's faces.
1: I'm a little shocked by face eating, but go on.
4: You voted for the face eaters. I don't know why you thought the leopards wouldn't eat your face. So J.D. Vance tends to be the one who delivers that message. Please sit down, put your napkin on your lap. The leopard is coming to eat your face.
1: But why him? Like, is it Trump put it maybe thinking Rubio in 2028 and throwing and hanging Vance out to dry? Is there something strategic here that's we should be noting?
4: This has been the part that has surprised me, is that when Donald Trump took the oath of office and we had Marco Rubio as Secretary of State and J.D. Vance as Vice President, I even said publicly, I find it very hard to believe that Marco Rubio would be able to run in 2028 because everything will consolidate behind J.D. Vance. And somehow the exact opposite has happened. It is like J.D. Vance has been the one shooting his own feet repeatedly, like each toe individually off. And Marco Rubio has just continued, I think, to rise as the adult in the room. So I don't know whether that is J.D. Vance having sort of poor advisors around him. You'll notice recently that his chief of staff left and is being replaced. And so J.D. Vance keeps picking moments that are most likely to be, you know, leopard eating face moments. Or, you know, because this involves sort of the America First policy, whether J.D. Vance is like, oh, yes, this is where my base is, and I want to be there front and center for my base. But the story of the last 18 months has been, in a lot of respects, how not to start running for president as vice president.
1: Mo, last thought on listening to Trump there talk about J.D. Vance. 100% joking?
2: I'm willing to accept that he was having a lighthearted moment. And what's funny is if you watch the video of that clip, Marco Rubio is actually standing over his shoulder. J.D. Vance is nowhere to be found. I'm willing to accept that it was a lighthearted moment. But the thing about Donald Trump is his lighthearted moments oftentimes translate into something more.
1: Yeah.
2: And so, you know, if I were J.D. Vance, I would be very careful. I don't think he knows how to do that. And again, the reality is these negotiations are fraught with peril. because we're dealing with decades worth of unresolved issues. And to pull on the thread of Sarah's shooting himself in the foot, we got Yosemite Sam leading the delegation.
1: Silly time.
4: Pew, pew, pew, pew, pew.
1: Well, with that, I'm going to let everyone know that you're listening to Left, Right, and Center from KCRW. And we have been talking about the negotiations that are about to happen between the United States and Iran. Some call it silly time, which is not really what we want when we're having delicate negotiations about a potential nuclear power. But we will talk much more about that, I'm sure, in the coming weeks. I want to turn to something else now, and that is something that we should be celebrating, the birthday of our country, 250 years. This summer, we had a UFC fight at the White House, which was round one for President Trump as we begin these celebrations. This was branded as part of the 250th anniversary of America's founding. There's going to be a lot of celebrating all over the country. Much of it will be less punching, I would say, and more patriotic. But this week, the president said on Truth Social that the upcoming July 4th festival in the National Mall will also be a, quote, spectacular Trump rally. Sarah, what message should we take from the president saying that our nation's 250th anniversary is going to be a spectacular political rally for him?
4: The point of the 250th anniversary should be for every American to reflect on how effing lucky we are to be in this country right now. And look no further than the folks who have been visiting for the World Cup and the wonderful videos from around the country as they visit various places where these games are being played and absorb American culture at its absolute finest. My favorite is the New Jersey deli one, where I think they're British, they might be Scottish, order a chicken parm from a New Jersey deli, and it is just a beautiful combination of cultures. That's what America 250 is about. We are the longest surviving written constitution in world history right now. The Declaration of Independence is remarkable. Like, come for the statement of natural rights at the top, but stay for the grievances. They're so good, you guys. My personal favorite is the one about how he makes us sit in uncomfortable places for our meetings. They were referring to having to go to Cambridge for a meeting instead of Boston. And I love it. American history is some of the most fun, fascinating, character-driven stuff. So that's what it should be about to me. And I don't know if I've told you guys this.
1: Yeah.
4: Oftentimes when Mo and I are like, you know, doing a roadshow or whatever, we get asked by some very like doe-eyed student, like, I'm feeling really cynical. How is it possible to keep doing this for as long as you've been doing it? And my answer is, I go to the Lincoln Memorial at night because, one, it is beautiful. Two, read the second inaugural. It is an incredible statement of American principles and values. But three, you will not be alone. Pretty much no matter what time you go and how bad the weather is, there will be someone else there, most likely with small children who are up way past their bedtime. And I always like thinking about the fact that they could have gone to Disney World or Mall of America or anywhere else with their hard-earned money, but instead they have decided to take their children to the nation's capital and bring them to visit Mr. Lincoln, again, way past their bedtime. You know the parents are paying for that later. Because America is not just a set of borders and zip codes. We are not tied together by any race or religion or creed. We are tied together by principles. And that's what we're celebrating.
1: Sarah, I'm going to say this, and I mean it with utter sincerity. I wish that we had like had God Bless America playing under as you were saying that. No, I really mean it. I mean, I you were making a really beautiful case for our country and what we should celebrate. And I've been trying to take in this moment and this anniversary, and I was looking back at 1976 and how 200 was celebrated, and there were a lot of similar kind of forces at work. I mean, inflation was high. It was post-Vietnam, post-Watergate. A lot of people felt like our politics felt poisonous and they were trying to figure out what to celebrate. And Mo, I guess I ask you, like, there's so much noise. There's a lot of criticism of the way President Trump is doing this. There have been some performers who have backed out of doing some events because they feel they're too politically tied to the president. Are you able to get to a place where Sarah is?
2: Yeah, I think, and one of the ways I'm intending to do that, while I love everything Sarah just said.
4: Please, Mo, please disagree with me on loving America.
2: No, I'm not. It's not that I love America. It is, I want to celebrate this 250th by not going to the Lincoln Memorial. I want to look at all the celebrations that are going to take place around the country. This thing has become so polarized in part because of the actions of the president, right? These artists who have withdrew weren't making a political statement. They were withdrawing because this thing had become a political statement. And the president decided that he wanted to conflate it with a Trump rally. He said it outright that he wanted to turn this celebration into a Trump rally.
1: Not hiding it.
2: When I look back at 76 and the 200th anniversary, and you're right, right? The whole point was to kind of lower the temperature after Watergate, after Vietnam. What the organizers did was push it outward rather than have like a one central, you know, anchor event on the National Mall. Their Bicentennial Committee set up lots of community events around the country to show that this was something we all should play with. The whole point is celebrating America is taking place across America. And that's as it should be. And so I am embracing the 250th because I want to see how my old hometown of Tucson, Arizona, 100 miles from the border, celebrates America versus how Chicago celebrates America versus how New York or LA or Omaha or Tulsa or Tallahassee or Miami celebrate America. That to me is a whole lot more interesting than how Donald Trump wants to celebrate America.
1: All right, we're going to take a quick break and come back and take some of your questions. Mo and Sarah and I will be right back with more Left, Right, and Center.
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1: All right, we are back with more Left, Right, and Center. I'm David Green with Sarah Isger and Moa Lathy, and we were talking about the 250th anniversary of our country this summer. I just want to say to you both, I am normally the more Pollyannish one, the most Pollyannish one about the three of us. The two of you saying you're excited about how local communities are going to be marking this moment. We don't need to pay attention to our national politics. I have seen up close, like even some local communities are struggling with this because of our national politics, like some battles over like who is going to actually do the organizing. Is it going to be the Republican county commissioners? Is it going to be the local member of Congress who's a Democrat? I mean, it's so I want to say I'm trying to live in your optimism and I have the same hope, but it's not going to be so easy.
4: Oh, but David, nothing about that is new. Go back to the election of 1800 when it's Jefferson versus Adams and people are losing their minds over partisanship at that point. Most people think the experiment has run its course. 1776 to 1800, it was a good run, y'all. And I just want to tell you that I have my George Washington Battlestar hat ready to go. It is a beautiful white star on a blue background because at that point, America did not have a flag. And so George Washington commissioned his own battle flag for the Revolutionary War. in 1775.
1: You have that hat.
4: And, oh, yes, I do, sir.
1: Is it next to your Carter Baker Commission t-shirt? Like, do you have a little section in your...
4: That's like a stuffed animal that I sleep with at night. It's like a stuffy of the Carter Baker Commission recommendations.
1: For anyone who has not been here in recent weeks, you should Google Carter Baker Commission. You will fully understand why Sarah is so excited about it. I'm sure we will come back to it many times between now and November. I want to get to some questions that all of you out there, our listeners, sent in. We've gotten a couple weighing in on the balance among our three branches of government, and should these branches of government be equal, or what exactly do Americans want them to be? Here is a listener from California.
10: This is Art from Santa Monica, California. I want Mo and Sarah to talk a little bit about that. Elective bodies on the whole are cowardly. So no wonder Americans crave a strong executive.
1: I mean, interesting question from Art, because we do talk a lot on the show about, like, Americans have really wanted a strong executive branch and Congress is weak and feeble. Does Art have a point? Like, have Americans just been forced into a position where they need to crave an executive branch out of desperation?
4: Yes and no. So this has always been a weakness with self-governing republics. Legislative compromise and representation is slower and more deliberative and super frustrating. And it's why you see so many governments. Remember I said we're the longest running written constitution in the world? Yeah, it's because so many others have in the end been willing to forego freedom for security. We here always are trying to balance those two. It's not that we've always picked freedom over security, but at the end of the day, if you just say, chuck the freedom, let's just go with security, then a legislature is not the way you want to go. You just want one guy. And you hope that it's a benevolent dictator. And spoiler alert, it never is. So yeah, he's got a point, but that's the system. And so Americans do seem to be slowly getting rid of that system. And I guess I'm just hoping that if I, you know, Cassandra at the gates here screams loudly and long enough that we can keep it going a little bit longer.
2: In times of great anxiety, people don't want deliberative. They want relief. Huey Long was one of the most popular governors in the country when he was in Louisiana. This was during the Depression era. The guy violated almost every democratic norm, circumventing the courts, circumventing the legislature, incredibly corrupt, but he delivered to people some economic stability. And so he was beloved until he was gunned down. And so this is why over the past several shows, I've been saying, like, this is in large part on us, the establishment. If we are unwilling or unable to show people that we hear them and their needs for change, and this is where the deliberative democracy process runs into the speed and scale of the modern digital era, people's patience for the deliberative process to deliver has just completely worn thin. We as the establishment need to figure it out quickly, or else they will continue to turn to that type of leader who will just give them the results they need.
1: But one of the things that's interesting, I mean, Sarah, you've pointed out that a strong executive branch and an assertive executive branch is not just a Donald Trump thing. Like, we've seen it in recent presidencies. But it's interesting, like, Donald Trump campaigns like someone who is going to be a strong executive and make it all about the White House and him. Joe Biden, Barack Obama didn't exactly campaign like people who were going to make the executive branch strong. They did it. It's just a more complicated question to ask, like, do Americans want that? Because it's not like every president who has become a strong executive and shifted this balance of power has campaigned on that plan.
4: Yes, although whenever a president is promising to do something, I don't see a lot of Americans going like, wait, did he mean with Congress or without Congress?
2: Yeah. So,
4: like,
2: I wonder how they'll get that done.
4: Right, yeah. Obama maybe should get more of a pass because there were specific areas where he said, I'd have to work with Congress on that. I didn't hear Joe Biden or any of the 2020 Democratic field saying, well, I can't do that unless Congress passes a bill about it.
1: Yeah, I'm going to wipe out student debt with Congress's permission.
4: Yeah, I mean, he had those conversations. There are quotes that reflect that. But in terms of the campaign, not so much.
1: Yeah. Here's one other question. This is responding to something you've talked a lot about, Sarah. When the judicial branch steps in to mediate disputes brought by those other two branches.
11: Hey, LRC. This is Jake from Atlanta. I hear Sarah's point that we shouldn't leave so much up to the judiciary to help decide some of these things that seem politically contentious. However, there are already laws prohibiting some of these executive actions that a lot of us have issues with Trump doing. Take the Thayer Amendment prohibiting anyone who is currently alive having their face on currency. Why is that not just it? It seems like at that point we have to involve judicial, since the legislative doesn't enforce laws, the executive does.
1: I think, and Sarah, you brought this up earlier, when Trump just does stuff, even though it's illegal and causes a whole legal mess, I guess Jake is saying, like, isn't the judiciary just stepping in because they have no choice?
4: No. I think this is a real misconception of the judiciary's very limited role. There can be violations of the Constitution with no judicial remedy. Congress, of course, can prevent certain laws from being reviewed by the judiciary. If Congress can prevent the Supreme Court from even being able to review some of the laws that they pass, well, then obviously the court is not meant to right every legal or constitutional wrong. That's not what it's there for. That's what the political powers are there for. That's where the president can execute laws and do all sorts of stuff without Congress to sort of, you know, punish Congress, if you will. And Congress can do all, it has the trump card, right? This isn't rock, paper, scissors where everyone equally checks each other. The judiciary is by far the weakest branch and Congress is by far the strongest branch because of the power of the purse and because of the power of impeachment. But no, the court is not supposed to jump in as a last resort when no one else is doing the job to enforce the law. Quite the contrary. We voters are supposed to step in when there is a constitutional wrong without a remedy, not the courts. We are supposed to elect people to the presidency who will uphold the Constitution and value their oath. We are supposed to elect members to Congress who will uphold their oath. Our choice not to do that does not then mean, well, if nobody else will do it, person who wears a black robe will now come in and fix the problem for you as long as everyone else has fully abdicated their responsibility. It's just not how it works.
1: I actually learned a lot from what you just said, Sarah, but I can empathize with Jake's feelings, like a feeling of the courts are the last line of defense when you see a president just ignoring laws, and in a situation where Congress, which as Sarah pointed out, is the strong branch that should be doing stuff, is not doing stuff, you end up turning to the judiciary, which is politically problematic because you start thinking like the judges should be my allies, the legal process should be more politicized. If a president is not putting in, you know, rabid partisans in judicial nominations, it's failing me. It just takes us down a dangerous path that we've been on, it seems.
2: Yeah, I think everyone is saying, if, as a last line of defense, if Congress isn't doing its job, then yes, let's go to the courts. But that's a last line of defense. I would rather us deal with this at the first line of defense, which is supposed to be Congress. And Congress actually does have the ability to be that check, to handle a lot of this before we even start down the path of legal recourse, if it were to do its job. That's the way it should be. The thing is, presidents have begun to learn that since Congress probably won't do its job, and I can just go around Congress, you start to hear people in this town talk about as a legal strategy as part of the initial political strategy.
4: Yum.
2: When it comes to some of these issues, right?
1: Like, because Congress isn't going to do anything anyway. So let's just think about, can we survive legal challenge or not?
2: Right. That's it. And we shouldn't have to come to that point.
1: Yeah. Art and Jake, thank you for the questions. Keep them coming. Everyone, we'd love to hear from you. If you record a voice memo and make it 30 or 40 seconds and send it to us, we promise we are listening and maybe we will bring it up on the show and talk about it as we just did. You can send those voice memos to lrc@kcrw.org. One more time, that's lrc@kcrw.org. Just give us your first name if you don't mind. Tell us where you're calling from, and maybe we will play your question on the show. We are going to leave it there and go to our left, right, and center rants and raves to wrap things up. Mo, you want to kick us off?
2: Yeah, I'm going to rave, and this is going to continue a little bit the conversation we were having about America's 250th and just how depressing it is to see what's happening in D.C. At the end of this week was the launch of the Obama Library. It was nice to see, sitting on the stage next to President and Michelle Obama and their daughters, all the living ex-presidents. President Bush was there, President Clinton was there, President Biden was there, along with their first ladies. Typically, you don't see them all together very often, except at funerals. It was nice to see them all. But what really struck me, the Obama Presidential Center is something that does have his name on it. It says Obama. And a lot of people went to celebrate him. But a lot of the comments, a lot of the remarks, a lot of the celebration, they purposely tried to steer away from him and steer it towards a celebration of America and a celebration of the promise of America. And that's such a contrast to what we were talking about vis-a-vis what's happening in D.C. around America 250, where rather than celebrate America, they're trying to celebrate Trump. So I guess it's a bit of a rant and a rave, a rant against what's happening here in town, but a rave that there could still be people from different perspectives coming together to celebrate America.
1: You think Obama should have invited President Trump?
2: I'm not surprised that he didn't, given the way President Trump's been talking about him even in recent days.
1: Yeah. Sarah?
4: Just a note to lightning bugs.
1: As one does.
4: Yeah, so after it gets dark, there are a few weeks of the year where, depending if you're far enough from city lights, you should have lightning bugs, and it's about right now. These are also known as fireflies. I don't know why I prefer lightning bugs, but like, boy, if you just put your phone down and stare, I have a willow tree that I planted 3 years ago. I think I've done a rave just about my willow tree. So this is now the joy that my willow tree provides me at night, which is that it attracts the lightning bugs. And you're basically watching a mating ritual, and you are watching little creatures in our earth that we share find love through the night. I just go put the kids to bed and then watch lightning bugs dance in my willow tree. And like, there is very little on earth that can bring me more joy.
1: Wow. Again, something else that we could have played music as you were talking. I mean, it's really
4: sleepy music.
1: Yeah, we need like a soundtrack to Sarah for this show. I'm gonna rave about honesty. I had I don't wanna reveal the person or call them out, but I had this meeting scheduled, and the person was totally late, did not show up until we had to remind him. And there was no excuse. There was no like family emergency. There was no traffic. I was watching the World Cup and I completely lost track of time. And I appreciated it so much. Like just the total honesty, total vulnerability, total apology. And I sort of took from that, like, I want to live that way, because I will confess that there have been some moments when I have totally forgotten something and I've come up with some excuse about a car problem or traffic, and I'm kind of feeling guilty about it now. And for everyone who is just honest and can say something like that, I think it's a strong place to be. And as the person on the receiving end, I really appreciated it. And it's a life lesson to live by. I think that's all the time we have.
4: Wait, David, yeah. Real quick, do you believe in white lies ever? Like, do you think that honesty is always the best policy? Or like when Rose is like, do I look fat in these jeans? You're like, baby, they're amazing.
1: Thank you for bringing up my wife, because I should have her here and she should be responding to that, because she and I get into many conversations.
4: Oh
1: about
4: my God,
1: white
4: you're
1: lies
4: honest in all times.
1: No, I'm not. I'm really not. I am in favor of white lies, but I'm less honest about being open to white lies. My wife is like, white lies are important. Sometimes you just have to, I mean, it's better for everyone. Are you a white lie person?
4: So I really, as a parent, wanted to never like tell any lies to my kids.
1: Yeah.
4: That is proving very difficult. Because like as a comms person, I sort of thought of my reporters as childlike at times. So like—
1: Oh, that's great to hear. That's, as a reporter, that's really wonderful.
4: Well, but like I would never say, I don't know the answer to that. I would say, I can't tell you the answer to that, or I'm not going to tell you the answer to that, rather than I don't know. And I would train my staff, like, don't lie in little ways like that, because you are sort of letting a muscle atrophy. It's more challenging not to lie, and therefore take the challenge. Don't tell little lies, you'll start telling big lies. But as a parent, I'm getting asked some questions that I think you can all guess that occur like They would normally come up at a different time of year, but they're coming up right now. For those of you who might have someone in the car, I'm not even going to mention this person's name, but he's fat and has a white beard.
1: Those white lies are, yeah.
4: But they're still lies. I don't know. I don't know what I'm supposed to do.
2: I try only to lie to those I care about. That's sort of my standard. Because I'm more likely to be forgiven.
1: Aww. I mean, Shankar Vedantam wrote a whole book getting into some of this. Our hidden brain colleague. And
4: yeah.
1: I mean, basically says whenever someone says, how are you? And you say, I'm fine. You're like, we all lie. Because like, rarely are we really fine.
4: Oh, I don't tell that lie. Yeah.
2: That's why my response to that question is always living the dream.
1: Yeah.
4: Yeah.
2: Because technically a nightmare is a form of dream.
1: Ooh,
2: right?
1: Ooh, that's good.
2: So I'm not lying.
4: Be careful asking me that question because I'll just tell you the truth.
1: Good.
4: And then you're going to be in that awkward position of like, oh, I'm sorry.
2: Yeah, no, that's why I don't think I have ever asked you that question because I just don't want to hear it. I just don't want to hear it. Yeah.
1: Well, hope the two of you go on living the dream, whatever that dream is today. thank you both. And also appreciate everyone putting this show together every single week. Left, Right, and Center is produced by Leo Duran. Our executive producer is Arnie Seipel. The show is recorded and mixed by Nick Lamponi. Todd M. Simon composed our theme music. 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
15: Cheap drones that can take out entire battalions, AI making split life and death decisions. As technology evolves, what is the future of war? 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Hi, I'm Jen White. Today on 1A, how technology is reshaping the tools and strategies of war and the role of humans in conflict. Are the world's military powers ready to adapt? The UK's Minister for the Armed Forces resigned last week over a defense spending plan he says doesn't meet the moment.
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15: 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And is the US ready for what's to come? 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
17: Live from NPR News in Washington, I'm Ryland Barton. The Pentagon says it needs roughly $80 billion, mostly to cover the cost of the Iran war. It adds to what is already a sizable military spending boost being sought by President Trump, and it comes as lawmakers are skeptical of the preliminary deal Trump struck to end the war. The Trump administration is pushing back on reports that Iran didn't agree to allow nuclear weapons inspectors into the country. Secretary of State Marco Rubio is in the United Arab Emirates on a tour of Gulf countries aimed at easing their concerns over the deal.
18: We know what they agreed to do, and now they'll either do it or they won't. And if they do, the process moves forward, and if they don't, the president will have some decisions to make.
17: Rubio will also hold meetings in Kuwait and Bahrain, nations that Iran hit with missiles and drones in retaliation for U.S.-Israeli airstrikes. Congress has passed the largest housing affordability bill in decades today. The bill is aimed at encouraging home building across the country. NPR's Stephen Bisaha says the bill passed both chambers with wide bipartisan support.
19: The reason for all that support, according to Democratic Senator Lisa Blunt Rochester from Delaware, is that housing affordability is a problem everywhere.
20: Whether you live on a farm, whether you live in a city, whether you are in the south of this country or across the country, families are feeling the impacts as it pertains to affordable housing.
19: This bill makes a hodgepodge of changes, many meant to streamline federal housing regulations and encourage easing of local zoning and permitting hurdles. It also bans large investors from buying up more than 350 single-family homes. The bill now goes to President Trump for his signature. Stephen Bisaha, NPR News.
17: The Los Angeles Unified School Board unanimously approved a policy today banning screen time in preschool through first grade and sharply limiting it for older kids starting next school year. The policy also blocks social media sites like YouTube during the school day. District officials said they developed the policy based on feedback from nearly 19,000 community members. Voters cast ballots in three states holding primaries today, including New York, where some are trying to push the Democratic Party further to the left. Reporter Steve Kastenbaum says it's a test of Mayor Zohran Mamdani's influence.
21: Several congressional candidates here are well to the left of many Democrats. A few are Democratic Socialists. Mayor Mamdani stumped for them at a rally last week.
22: We need Claire Valdez, Daria Lisa Avila Chevalier, and Brad Lander fighting for us in Congress.
21: They're trying to unseat some well-established politicians here, including the chair of the Congressional Hispanic Caucus. How the party's left flank performs could affect the more moderate image National Democrats are counting on to retake the House in November. For NPR News, I'm Steve Kastenbaum in New York.
17: The big tech companies dragged down major U.S. stock indexes today. The selling was concentrated in AI-related companies. This is NPR News. A judge has ruled that the U.S. government cannot stop people enrolled in the biggest food aid program from using benefits to buy candy and soda. The Department of Agriculture has encouraged the restrictions as part of the Trump administration's Make America Healthy Again campaign. Some SNAP beneficiaries sued over the restrictions. A judge said that she was not saying whether the restrictions are a good idea. She said the problem was that the government violated its own regulations. Nearly a quarter of students are chronically absent from school. NPR's Sequoia Carrillo reports on how some states are addressing the crisis.
23: A student is considered chronically absent if they miss 10% of school for any reason. And in the U.S., that rate sits at 1 in 4 students. That's still up from the 1 in 6 rate prior to the COVID-19 pandemic. Attendance Works, a national nonprofit that looks at the obstacles to getting students to class, is out with its annual report on student attendance. It finds that more states are focusing on local specific guidance to help teachers and administrators prevent absenteeism before it becomes a problem. More states are also investing in data systems to track how many students are absent in real time. This way, districts know when something is a problem versus a year later when they run the numbers. Sequoia Carrillo, NPR News.
17: Cristiano Ronaldo became the first player to score in 6 different World Cup tournaments today by getting 2 goals in Portugal's match against Uzbekistan. Ronaldo and Argentina captain Lionel Messi became the only men in history to play in 6 World Cups this year. Ronaldo's scoring streak started in his debut in 2006. This is NPR News from Washington.
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0: It's 542. Good morning. I'm Jeff Bosser. Good to have you with us early for Morning Edition on Radio IQ for Wednesday. Crisis pregnancy centers try to persuade people not to have abortions, but a watchdog group says some of those centers have misled patients into falsely believing everything was fine with their pregnancies.
1: Later, they found themselves in the hospital with an ectopic pregnancy or some other complication that was not diagnosed by the crisis pregnancy center.
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0: Quick traffic reminder, if you are headed south I-95, a little south of the Spotsylvania area in Caroline County, delays after a tractor trailer wreck, south right lane, right shoulder are closed. That's at mile marker 112. Sunny skies today before our next chance for rain comes Friday. Highs today will be in the mid-70s, 84 the high around Roanoke and areas east. By tomorrow, more sun, winds pick up. And highs in the low 80s to 91 around Roanoke, increasing clouds by Friday. Showers and storms moving in, potentially some heavy rain activity. Breezy highs in the low 80s to low 90s for most. Roanoke has 59 degrees, 53 degrees in Lynchburg. Danville 58, Charlottesville 63, Richmond has 64 degrees.
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7: 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I'm Michelle Martin.
8: And I'm A. Martinez. When the Trump administration dissolved USAID over a year ago, it disrupted the system, sending a special food made from American-grown peanuts to starving children around the world. Two U.S. factories make this ready-to-use therapeutic food, Georgia-based Manna Nutrition and Edisea in Rhode Island. They're now looking for new delivery channels, as Georgia Public Broadcasting's Grant Blankenship reports.
9: A production line chugs along as Manna Nutrition Compliance Officer Andrea Hines leads a tour of the factory for dignitaries from near and far, including colleagues Edisea Nutrition and Trump administration officials.
10: We have an expansion that will walk past.
9: Hines points to cardboard cases sliding by on a conveyor belt.
10: Each case represents 2.5 lives that are going to be saved.
9: For a malnourished child, 3 pocket-sized packs a day for 6 weeks of what's like a sweetened peanut butter can mean the difference between life and death. This factory in Fitzgerald, Georgia, population about 8,000, is one of only 2 in the nation making this ready-to-use therapeutic food, or RUTF. For peanut farmer and Georgia Peanut Commission Vice Chair Joe Botiford, this is a point of pride. A friend, a peanut sheller, used to bring back photos from trips to Africa where kids were given RUTF.
11: You got the before picture and you got the after picture. Now, unless you're blind, you can pick them out. I mean, I think this is the best humanitarian effort that the peanut industry has.
9: Or had. USAID had been responsible for over half the orders annually for RUTF before the Trump administration dismantled the agency over a year ago. Now orders are at a trickle and cases of RUTF are stacked beneath a huge American flag hanging from the rafters, waiting to be deployed. That's why Manna put on this tour for the dignitaries, including a big lunch where they and Adesia heard from Alabama native Linda Blanchard.
12: Madam Ambassador, welcome to Fitzgerald. So honored that y'all would take some time.
9: Blanchard is President Trump's ambassador to the United Nations World Food Program, and she explains his take on humanitarian aid.
13: And now this president's doing it bigger and better.
9: With some changes.
13: Instead of its continual aid without showing something and raising these countries up, it's more humanitarian trades.
9: Humanitarian trade, or as some State Department documents call it, commercial diplomacy. The idea is that the U.S. will want something in return for food aid.
13: Under a new umbrella, and it's DHR.
9: DHR is the Bureau of Disaster and Human Response, a new arm of the State Department. It only has about an eighth of the funding of the former USAID. Research published in the medical journal The Lancet estimates that some 163,000 more children could die annually as a result of the end of USAID, which is why...
14: I'm thinking, if the State Department money takes longer...
9: Then Maria Kasparian with Adesia says they have to find new ways to move their product, with or without the U.S. government.
14: Our ultimate need is getting these life-saving foods to children when they need them, which is now, right? The need didn't stop.
9: For now, both companies are seeing what help is left from private philanthropy. Manna is also selling branded peanut butter to make up shortfalls. For NPR News, I'm Grant Blankenship in Fitzgerald, Georgia.

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1: Good morning, I'm Jeff Bossert. Good to be with you on a Wednesday on Morning Edition on Radio IQ. $100,000 gap on federal graduate student loans may sound like a lot of money, but for some healthcare degrees, that gap may not be enough. We'll have more on that report. Marketplace Morning Report, that's 10 minutes away.
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1: Later on 1A, black women are still three times more likely to die of pregnancy-related causes than white and Hispanic mothers. 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Today, we hear from one doctor who's exploring community midwives as a solution, solving the black maternal mortality crisis. 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
1: Right now we have in Roanoke 58 degrees, Charlottesville at 63, Fredericksburg and Richmond 63, 57 in Danville. Expect some sunshine today, high temperatures in the mid-70s and lower 80s, mostly clear tonight, and lows in the mid-50s and low 60s. More sun tomorrow, winds will pick up some, highs in the low 80s to around 91 for Roanoke. Clouds will increase by Friday, and some showers and storms are moving in. Breezy conditions, highs in the low 80s to around 94 in the Danville area. It's 6:45.
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1: You're listening to Morning Edition on Radio IQ. I'm Jeff Bossert. With the arrival of summer, frogs and toads begin searching for mates, the males calling loudly to females in the neighborhood. This year, they will also attract hundreds of humans who have signed up for Frog Watch USA, a citizen science program where people listen and report on where they hear any of 19 species found in Virginia. Sandy Hausman stopped by a training session in Nelson County and has this report.
6: There are nearly 8,000 species of frogs and toads in the world, and hundreds of Americans who care about them, signing up each year to take part in Frog Watch USA.
7: Frog Watch helps us to monitor populations and how they're doing. We're looking at what species we have. Is it just one or two of them? Is it a full chorus, so lots and lots of frogs all together?
6: Courtney Harlow Humphreys is with the Thomas Jefferson Soil and Water Conservation District, a branch of government concerned about the quality of our waterways and land. Frogs and toads are like canaries in a coal mine. If there's dangerous pollution, climate change, loss of habitat,

0: Over the last 20 years, scientists have reported dramatic declines in amphibian populations all over the world. And here in the U.S., scientists believe we're losing about 4% of frogs and toads each year. To track the situation and find ways to save these animals, the Akron Zoo in Ohio coordinates this national citizen science project. From February through August, volunteers spend at least 3 minutes, at least once a month, listening in one or more locations and reporting what they've heard. Harlow Humphrey says people are glad to do that because frogs are so likable. She compares them to a neighbor with whom you'd like to share a beer. In 1995, advertising professionals agreed when they crafted an iconic Super Bowl ad for Budweiser featuring three frogs. Nobody gets paid, but on this night, 20 people have traveled to a remote part of Nelson County, the Quarry Gardens at Schuyler, to learn and be certified as a frog watcher. Beth Evans lives near two creeks and a pond, so at this time of year, she's hearing lots of intriguing sounds, and she'd like to identify them.
1: I'm a scientist by training, and collecting data and getting it to the people who work with the data is really important to me.
0: And she finds frog watching a peaceful pursuit in disturbing times.
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1: It's 7:19. I'm Jeff Bosser. Good morning. Thanks for joining us on a Wednesday. It's Morning Edition on Radio IQ. With the launch of a marijuana marketplace in Virginia about a year from now, there will also be new criminal penalties for public consumption. We'll have Michael Pope's report in Radio IQ News 10 minutes away.
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4: In his time as defense secretary, Pete Hegseth has blocked or delayed the promotions of more than a dozen black and female senior officers. He's often made disparaging comments about diversity in the military. How are current and former black military members responding? For some, it's the last straw. But they're saying next time on 1A.
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1: Expect sunny skies today. High temperatures in the mid-70s in the Wise area. It's around 84 for Roanoke and other areas east of the Blue Ridge. More sunshine tomorrow. Windy. Highs in the low 80s to low 90s. Clouds return Friday with some showers and storms. Breezy conditions. Highs in the low 80s to low 90s for most in areas east.
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7: 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I'm Michelle Martin.
8: Enemy Martinez. The music of Motown Records was formative to a generation of Detroiters. NPR's Don Gagne would know because he's one of them. He's reported on that for our series America in Pursuit, where stories from around the country illustrate life, liberty, and the pursuit of happiness. But Don found himself wondering about the next generation of Detroiters. Do they get a sense of pride and shared identity from Motown music, or do they groan and roll their eyes when their parents play it in the car? Well, Don visited a storied city high school to find out.
9: This is a Madrigal choir class at Cass Technical High School in Detroit, a place where the legacy of Motown looms large. Diana Ross of the Supremes went here, as did several members of the label's legendary studio band. That history is all around this place. But how much of it do today's students really know?
10: So I get you guys calling out names, so let's put some groups down. Who do we have?
11: Zachary Five. Of course. Temptations.
12: I know you want to leave me, but I refuse to let you.
9: Teacher William Harrison kicked off the discussion with a question.
13: If there were all of these other record companies and people could have records, right, anywhere, why was there a need for a place like Motown?
9: And student Jordan Reed had an answer.
14: Well, segregation was going on at the time, and the white labels, they didn't really want to give black people an opportunity to showcase themselves, showcase their talents, because they didn't see us as people. So Motown really showed that black people, we can be elegant, we can have talent, we can be whatever we want to be, because Motown gave us the opportunity to be what we know that we are.
15: Period.
9: For Deja Barnes and Brian Howard, Motown holds a deep connection to family memories.
15: Like, black people, everybody playing Motown music at the cookouts. It's something that, like, now we still play it just because, like, it brings everybody together still. And I just, it's like a real sentimental feeling.
16: Growing up, I used to live with my grandmother, and she had this little record player that she used to play Marvin Gaye songs a lot. And we used to just dance to it. I mean, I had no idea what was happening in the songs, but I was just a kid moving around. I was just happy that my nana was up and moving with me.
9: For Soraya Carr, Motown became a source of pride and inspiration.
17: When I was little, I didn't know much about Detroit at all, and I wasn't really proud of it because I didn't know about it. But when I grew up to learn about all the different people who came out of Motown or whoever got big from where I was from, it was very, it was eye-opening to me.
9: For Jordan Reed, Motown also provides a counter-narrative to so much.

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2: 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I'm Jeff Bossert. The time is 7:42. Good to have you with us. 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A little later on, crisis pregnancy centers try to persuade people not to have abortions. But a watchdog group says some of those centers have misled patients into falsely believing everything was fine with their pregnancies.
3: Later, they found themselves in the hospital with an ectopic pregnancy or some other complication that was not diagnosed by the crisis pregnancy center.
2: That report in 10 minutes.
4: 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A prominent leader wants to repeal the 19th Amendment. We speak with Helen Lewis, who writes about it in The Atlantic. 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
2: 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Sunny skies before the next rain chance coming Friday. Highs today under sunny skies in the mid-70s to around 84 in Roanoke. Lows tonight in the mid-50s and low 60s. Highs tomorrow, low 80s to low 90s. Each good chance for some showers Friday. Highs in the low 80s to around 94 in the Danville area.
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0: This is Morning Edition from NPR News. I'm Michelle Martin.
7: And I'm A. Martinez. When the Trump administration dissolved USAID over a year ago, it disrupted the system, sending a special food made from American-grown peanuts to starving children around the world. Two U.S. factories make this ready-to-use therapeutic food, Georgia-based Manna Nutrition and Edisea in Rhode Island. They're now looking for new delivery channels, as Georgia Public Broadcasting's Grant Blankenship reports.
8: A production line chugs along as Manna Nutrition Compliance Officer Andrea Hines leads a tour of the factory for dignitaries from near and far, including colleagues Edisea Nutrition and Trump administration officials.
9: We have an expansion that will walk past.
8: Hines points to cardboard cases sliding by on a conveyor belt.
9: Each case represents 2.5 lives that are going to be saved.
8: For a malnourished child, 3 pocket-sized packs a day for 6 weeks of what's like a sweetened peanut butter can mean the difference between life and death. This factory in Fitzgerald, Georgia, population about 8,000, is one of only 2 in the nation making this ready-to-use therapeutic food, or RUTF. For peanut farmer and Georgia Peanut Commission Vice Chair Joe Botifer, this is a point of pride. A friend, a peanut sheller, used to bring back photos from trips to Africa where kids were given RUTF.
10: You got the before picture, and you got the after picture. Now, unless you're blind, you can pick them out. I mean, I think this is the best humanitarian effort that the peanut industry has.
8: Or had. USAID had been responsible for over half the orders annually for RUTF before the Trump administration dismantled the agency over a year ago. Now orders are at a trickle and cases of RUTF are stacked beneath a huge American flag hanging from the rafters, waiting to be deployed. That's why MANA put on this tour for the dignitaries, including a big lunch, where they and Adesia heard from Alabama native Linda Blanchard.
11: Madam Ambassador, welcome to Fitzgerald. So honored that y'all would take some time.
8: Blanchard is President Trump's ambassador to the United Nations World Food Program, and she explains his take on humanitarian aid.
12: And now this president's doing it bigger and better.
8: With some changes.
12: Instead of its continual aid without showing something and raising these countries up, it's more humanitarian trades.
8: Humanitarian trade, or as some State Department documents call it, commercial diplomacy. The idea is that the U.S. will want something in return for food aid.
12: Under a new umbrella, and it's DHR.
8: DHR is the Bureau of Disaster and Human Response, a new arm of the State Department. It only has about an eighth of the funding of the former USAID. Research published in the medical journal The Lancet estimates that some 163,000 more children could die annually as a result of the end of USAID, which is why...
13: I'm thinking, if the State Department money takes longer...
8: Then Maria Kasparian with Adesia says they have to find new ways to move their product, with or without the U.S. government.
13: Our ultimate need is getting these life-saving foods to children when they need them, which is now, right? The need didn't stop.
8: For now, both companies are seeing what help is left from private philanthropy. MANA is also selling branded peanut butter to make up shortfalls. For NPR News, I'm Grant Blankenship in Fitzgerald, Georgia.

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1: 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I'm Jeff Bossert. 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
2: Toy Story 5 is on the big screen, and one of the movie's plot points is all about little screens. 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
5: Live from NPR News in Washington, I'm Dave Mattingly. The head of the International Atomic Energy Agency says UN inspectors will be going back into Iran as a result of the 14-point memorandum signed between the U.S. and Iran. Rafael Grossi says the details of when and where are still being sorted out. Iran has denied agreeing to let the inspectors back in. A watchdog group is calling for the state of New York to investigate crisis pregnancy centers, which it accuses of lying to potential patients. NPR's Selena Simmons-Duffin reports.
6: The Campaign for Accountability, a nonprofit watchdog group, sent a letter this week to New York Attorney General Letitia James. Michelle Cooper-Smith is the group's executive director.
7: Crisis pregnancy centers appear to lie to potential clients about their ability to actually diagnose problematic pregnancies like ectopic pregnancies.
6: Her letter asks the AG's office to investigate instances of this in New York. Surprisingly, a lawyer who represents crisis pregnancy centers agrees in part. Here's Anne O'Connor of the National Institute of Family and Life Advocates in a webinar last year.
8: Do not advertise, we can rule out an ectopic, because it is near.

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1: Good morning. I'm Jeff Bosser. The time is 8:42. Good to be with you. It's Morning Edition on Radio IQ. A cap of $100,000 on federal graduate student loans sounds like a lot, but for some healthcare degrees, that may not be enough. That report. Other business news. Marketplace Morning Report up in 10 minutes.
2: 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A prominent leader wants to repeal the 19th Amendment. We speak with Helen Lewis, who writes about it in The Atlantic. 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
5: Good morning, I'm Temeskin Devasai at the BBC. Tens of thousands of people have been left without power in northern France, blamed on a transformer problem caused by the heat. Red alerts are again in place as a blistering heat wave continues to scorch much of Western Europe. The BBC's Pierre-Antoine Denis is in southern France.
6: 60,000 homes are without electricity this morning. There are real direct concerns here for the people across France, as 90% of the country is impacted one way or another by this heat wave.
5: The health ministry in France has confirmed the first case of Ebola in the country. A doctor returning from the Democratic Republic of Congo has tested positive for the virus. Here's Clitzia Sala.
7: French authorities say they are tracing the people the doctor has been in contact with. The health ministry added that the risk to the European population was low. The Ebola outbreak has infected more than 1,000 people and killed nearly 270 in the DRC.
5: And China has detained two Japanese nationals suspected of trying to take products containing rare earths out of the country. It's unclear which specific products were involved. Minoru Kihara is Japan's chief cabinet secretary.
8: This case is under investigation, and for privacy reasons, we refrain from identifying the individuals. The Japanese government will continue to respond appropriately from the standpoint of protecting nationals overseas while being in touch with the relevant parties.
5: I'm Temeskin Devasai at the BBC in London.
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1: It's Morning Edition on Radio IQ. I'm Jeff Bossert. With the arrival of summer, frogs and toads begin searching for mates, the males calling loudly to females in the neighborhood. And this year, they'll also attract hundreds of humans who have signed up for Frog Watch USA, a citizen science program where people listen and report on where they hear any of 19 species found in Virginia. Sandy Houseman stopped by a training session in Nelson County and has this report.
10: There are nearly 8,000 species of frogs and toads in the world, and hundreds of Americans who care about them, signing up each year to take part in Frog Watch USA.
11: Frog Watch helps us to monitor populations and how they're doing. We're looking at what species we have. Is it just one or two of them? Is it a full chorus, so lots and lots of frogs all together?
10: Courtney Harlow Humphreys is with the Thomas Jefferson Soil and Water Conservation District, a branch of government concerned about the quality of our

0: Over the last 20 years, scientists have reported dramatic declines in amphibian populations all over the world. And here in the U.S., scientists believe we're losing about 4% of frogs and toads each year. To track the situation and find ways to save these animals, the Akron Zoo in Ohio coordinates this National Citizen Science Project. From February through August, volunteers spend at least 3 minutes, at least once a month, listening in one or more locations and reporting what they've heard. Harlow Humphrey says people are glad to do that because frogs are so likable. She compares them to a neighbor with whom you'd like to share a beer. In 1995, advertising professionals agreed when they crafted an iconic Super Bowl ad for Budweiser featuring three frogs. Nobody gets paid, but on this night, 20 people have traveled to a remote part of Nelson County, the Quarry Gardens at Schuyler, to learn and be certified as a frog watcher. Beth Evans lives near two creeks and a pond, so at this time of year, she's hearing lots of intriguing sounds, and she'd like to identify them.
1: I'm a scientist by training, and collecting data and getting it to the people who work with the data is really important to me.
0: And she finds frog watching a peaceful pursuit in disturbing times.
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0: Ginger Clark writes science books and

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2: Coming up on NewsHour in the next 30 minutes, hundreds of babies and mothers died or were harmed due to deep-rooted systemic failures in maternity care in the UK, an independent review's found. Record temperatures in Western Europe, how are people meant to cope? And we speak to the head of the American Task Force on Lebanon as efforts to secure a lasting ceasefire between Israel and Hezbollah continue. All of that's coming up after the BBC News.
3: BBC News with Emily Thomas. US officials say America has supplied doses of an experimental antibody to help fight the growing outbreak of Ebola in the Democratic Republic of Congo. The World Health Organization says the drug is being shipped for clinical trials. Red alerts are in place across a number of countries as a blistering heat wave continues to scorch much of Western Europe. In northern France, tens of thousands of people have been left without power. The head of the UN's nuclear watchdog, the IAEA, has insisted that the agency will carry out inspections of Iran's nuclear sites as part of the peace framework signed by Tehran and Washington. Iran has denied US claims that it agreed to allow nuclear inspectors back into the country. The anti-corruption watchdog in China says it's investigating a senior defence industry official for alleged corruption. Bian Zhigang is the latest official in the defence and space sector to come under investigation for corruption. Ukrainian strikes on energy facilities in the Russian-occupied Crimea have left its biggest city, Sevastopol, without power. The Moscow-appointed governor urged residents not to panic. South African police are stepping up security measures ahead of a deadline set by anti-migrant groups for undocumented foreigners to leave the country by the end of this month. A singer known as Thailand's Michael Jackson has been jailed for 2 years for killing two people while driving whilst drunk. Manasawin Nantusan was driving across a bridge in Bangkok when he hit a motorbike, killing its female rider and her younger brother. Astronomers have taken the most detailed image yet of the centre of the Milky Way, revealing more than 60 million stars.

0: Live from NPR News in Boston, I'm Josie Guarino. President Donald Trump abruptly canceled plans to sign a bipartisan measure that could help spur more home construction. Republicans had been hoping to use the housing bill as a selling point to voters ahead of the November midterm elections, but the president declared on social media that he now wants Congress to first pass a bill that would mandate stricter rules for voter identification in federal elections. The head of the UN's nuclear agency signaled today that inspectors will visit Iranian nuclear enrichment sites as part of an interim peace deal between the U.S. and Iran. This stance comes after both countries issued contradictory statements about the inspections. IAEA's Rafael Mariano Grassi acknowledged the dueling narratives, but he says the accord explicitly states all nuclear activities and material facilities will be supervised by the IAEA. Camp Mystic is in Chapter 11 bankruptcy. Today's court filing in Houston comes nearly a year after a July 4th flood killed 25 girls, two counselors, and the camp's owner. Court documents show the Texas camp has more than $10 million in debt while holding less than $500,000 in assets. This financial collapse follows heavy legal pressure from the victims' families suing the camp for failing to safely evacuate children. This is Here and Now.
1: Some sunshine before we see rain return on Friday. It's your Radio IQ forecast. Mostly sunny this afternoon, temps in the mid-70s and low 80s. A few more clouds will work into the area overnight, lows bottom out in the mid-50s and low 60s. A mix of sun and clouds across the region Thursday, a little breezy, highs in the upper 70s, around 91 for Roanoke. And more clouds on Friday, some showers and storms move in into the afternoon and evening. 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
3: This is Fresh Air. I'm Terry Gross. Let's get back to my interview with Helen Lewis, a staff writer at The Atlantic. We're talking about her article about the new masculinism titled The Men Who Want Women to Keep Quiet. It's subtitled A Virulent Form of Misogyny That's Become the Single Most Important Force Holding

0: about the new criminal penalties for public consumption.
1: Marijuana is currently decriminalized in Virginia. If you're caught in public consuming it, you can be hit with a $25 civil penalty. But a new budget compromise struck this week increases that fine to $250 and adds new criminal penalties for a second offense and a third offense. Chelsea Higgs-Wise at the group Marijuana Justice says that will recriminalize marijuana.
2: With this 900% increase to $250, we're not just going to see targeted policing. We're going to see the increase to increase police budgets, but now it's going to be an increase to ruining poor people's lives.
1: Recriminalizing marijuana in Virginia will disproportionately harm marginalized communities, says J.M. Padini at the marijuana advocacy group Virginia Normal.
3: We know that marijuana penalties were disproportionately impacting Black, brown, young, and poor Virginians prior to decriminalization, prior to legalization. And what we don't want to see is a return to discriminatory policing.
1: The new penalties won't start until next summer, so there's still an opportunity for the next session of the General Assembly to ditch them when they gavel into session in January. Michael Pope.
0: Frogs are an important indicator species, signaling troubling signs when it comes to climate change and pollution. So it's important to know more about them, which was the purpose of a recent training course in Nelson County.
4: This is the best part of this training. It just brings so much joy.
0: We'll have more from the frogs and on the frogs from Sandy Houseman coming up in just 9 minutes. Part of All Things Considered for your Wednesday afternoon on listener-supported public radio, Radio IQ. 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
1: For Radio IQ News, I'm Craig Wright. With the arrival of summer, frogs and toads begin searching for mates, the males calling loudly to females in the neighborhood. This year, they will also attract hundreds of humans who have signed up for Frog Watch USA, a citizen science program where people listen and report where they hear any of 19 species found in Virginia. Sandy Hausman stopped by a training session in Nelson County and has this report.
2: There are nearly 8,000 species of frogs and toads in the world, and hundreds of Americans who care about them, signing up each year to take part in Frog Watch USA.
3: Frog Watch helps us to monitor populations and how they're doing. We're looking at what species we have. Is it just one or two of them? Is it a full chorus of lots and lots of frogs all together?
2: Courtney Harlow Humphreys is with the Thomas Jefferson Soil and Water Conservation District, a branch of government concerned about the quality of our waterways and land. Frogs and toads are like canaries in a coal mine. If there's dangerous pollution, climate change, loss of habitat,

Over the last 20 years, scientists have reported dramatic declines in amphibian populations all over the world. And here in the U.S., scientists believe we're losing about 4% of frogs and toads each year. To track the situation and find ways to save these animals, the Akron Zoo in Ohio coordinates this national citizen science project. From February through August, volunteers spend at least 3 minutes

0: She compares them to a neighbor with whom you'd like to share a beer. In 1995, advertising professionals agreed when they crafted an iconic Super Bowl ad for Budweiser featuring three frogs. Nobody gets paid, but on this night, 20 people have traveled to a remote part of Nelson County, the Quarry Gardens at Schuyler, to learn and be certified as a frog watcher. Beth Evans lives near two creeks and a pond, so at this time of year, she's hearing lots of intriguing sounds, and she'd like to identify them.
1: I'm a scientist by training, and collecting data and getting it to the people who work with the data is really important to me.
0: And she finds frog watching a peaceful pursuit in disturbing times.
1: Listen to all the bad news on the radio and then turn it off and go outside and listen to the frogs. It's all going to be good.
0: Ginger Clark writes science books and

0: The Bureau of Ocean Energy Management is gauging industry interest in mineral mining next to Virginia's eastern shore. The move comes amidst a federal effort to increase domestic production of minerals like titanium and zirconium to shrink reliance on foreign supply chains. The Virginia Mercury reports environmental groups are strongly condemning the proposal, saying industrial dredging poses severe risks to marine ecosystems. In 2020, Virginia passed legislation that bans offshore oil and gas drilling within 50 miles of the coast. However, that bill allows for seabed mineral extraction. The Trump administration has reached a multi-state agreement with Chemours to resolve the federal government's first enforcement action against a manufacturer of so-called forever chemicals. Under the agreement, the company will pay more than $25 million in a civil penalty. It will also invest $90 million over 15 years to mitigate a decade of illegal discharges of substances known as PFAS. That includes advanced pollution controls and clean drinking water supplies for heavily affected communities in West Virginia, North Carolina, and New Jersey. Despite the agreement, Chemours will be allowed to continue manufacturing the chemicals for commercial and military uses. For Radio IQ News, I'm Craig Wright.
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2: 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I'm Scott Detrow.
3: And I'm Juana Summers. Congress passed a law to bring the cost of housing down. President Trump was supposed to sign it today on Capitol Hill, but then he canceled at the very last minute and had a heated meeting with Senate Republicans. NPR congressional reporter Eric McDaniel was outside of the room, and he joins us now from the Capitol. Hey.
4: Hey, Juana.
3: This sounds like quite the workday for you. What's it like up there on the Hill?
4: It was super weird. It's been weird all day. Congressional Republicans have tried to focus on the cost of living throughout this Congress. This signing was a chance to do that. They had the whole area set up. There were flags. There was a stage. There was a podium with the presidential seal. And then it was all quickly taken down after the president canceled.
3: Why did he back out?
4: Well, he's been throwing up lots of hurdles for Republicans, particularly Senate Republicans lately, because he wants them to pass his election security legislation, the Save America Act. That would take roughly 60 votes, or exactly 60 votes, and there are only 53 Republicans in the Senate. And as Senate Republican leader John Thune has said, the Senate is bound by arithmetic. So out of frustration that this can't pass, the president backed out of the signing. And he's also blocking the renewal of a key spy law and holding up the confirmation of his pick for Director of National Intelligence. So even before his appearance at this lunch with Senate Republicans this afternoon, things were pretty tense.
3: What can you tell us about what happened inside that lunch?
4: Well, part of the focus appeared to be a resolution that Congress passed yesterday. It instructs the president to remove the U.S. military from the war with Iran. It's not legally binding, but given that Congress has the power to regulate military conflict and the president has refused to get congressional approval for the war, it was still a huge deal. Senator Bill Cassidy said the president asked in this meeting why anyone would vote for a War Powers Act resolution. Cassidy says he replied that Congress hasn't been briefed, that there are questions about what has been achieved, that the war isn't going as well as the administration has claimed.
5: At which point, I think the president said something negative about me. I perceived it as attempting to bully me from asking a question that I think the American people need to know. And I'm not going to be bullied when I feel like I'm asking a question the American people need to know. And so at that point, it began to escalate.
4: It began to escalate. Trump was asked later in the day by reporters about the War Powers vote. He again pushed for Republicans to pass the Election Security Act. Some background, Bill Cassidy, a Republican senator from Louisiana, voted to impeach Trump after his supporters disrupted the peaceful transfer of power at the Capitol insurrection back on January 6, 2021. This year, Trump backed a successful primary challenge against Cassidy, and since then, Cassidy's been a bit of a free agent.
3: Okay, so things seem quite tense on the Senate side. What about with House Republicans? Things going better there?
4: Things are also derailed. They called off some votes this afternoon because Republicans upset over the fate of the Election Security

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1: All right, too much of me talking, not enough time. 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Our media production team includes Brian Allison, John Fokey, Montana Johnson, Drew Johnstadt, Gary O'Keefe, and Charlton Thorpe. Alex Simpson is the manager of media production. And I'm Kai Rizdahl. We will see you tomorrow, everybody. 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

0: It's not only fair to say it, I think it's also even potentially an understatement. 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
4: For Radio IQ News, I'm Craig Wright. Good evening. Virginia's federal legislators were ready to celebrate with President Donald Trump as he signed a bipartisan housing bill Wednesday, but the president scrapped the signing event. Now, officials from Washington down to Richmond are hopeful he won't veto the effort. Brad Kuttner has this report.
5: This federal law is going to turbocharge what we've already done in the Commonwealth. Which is really great news for both housing supply and housing affordability.
6: That's Henrico County Democratic Senator Skyler Van Valkenburg on his way to a legislative retreat Wednesday morning with the expectation that President Donald Trump would sign the Renewing Opportunity in the American Dream, or ROAD Act. Called the biggest housing reform effort in 50 years, Trump scrapped the afternoon signing event, demanding election reforms be passed first, and Van Valkenburg sent this statement along around noon.
7: This is classic Donald Trump.
6: Among the federal legislation's positive impacts is a rollback on rules for manufactured homes, making them easier and cheaper to install. With the federal requirements gone, a new pro-manufactured home state law sponsored by Van Valkenburg could see the housing supply flourish. Governor Abigail Spanberger, who championed Van Valkenburg's measure, said the congressional effort was worth signing.
8: The fact that the president would stand in the way, not just of policy that is good policy and necessary policy, but policy that is overwhelmingly supported and bipartisan, is, I think, one more example of a president who's just out of touch with what people need.
6: Senator Tim Kaine said he too supported the rollback of rules for manufactured homes, and he was disappointed by the canceled signing event. But Kaine remained hopeful. He said bills can become law without the president's signature after a number of days.
9: He's kind of having a temper tantrum, but the bill should still become law.
6: That is, unless Trump vetoes it before then. In Richmond, I'm Brad Kuttner.
4: When retail marijuana stores open next year, more Virginians are likely to start consuming. Michael Pope tells us about the new criminal penalties for public consumption.
10: Marijuana is currently decriminalized in Virginia. If you're caught in public consuming it, you can be hit with a $25 civil penalty. But a new budget compromise struck this week increases that fine to $250 and adds new criminal penalties for a second offense and a third offense. Chelsea Higgs-Wise at the group Marijuana Justice says

0: next summer. So there's still an opportunity for the next session of the General Assembly to ditch them when they gavel into session in January. Michael Pope.
1: Brian White is prepared to lead Virginia Tech to the highest levels of college athletics. That was the message at his introductory news conference earlier today. White talked about what drew him to Blacksburg. That list includes a passionate fan base and new football coach, James Franklin. White said he's prepared for the current landscape of college athletics as well, with the need for more funding amidst name, image, and likeness deals, and the ever-looming possibility of conference realignment.
2: I've spent my whole career on the business revenue generation side of college athletics, and that's what we need. We need to grow our resources because we've got world-class student athletes and world-class coaches in place right here, and I want to help them win championships, and the best way I can do that is help grow resources. So I plan to do that with all of your help.
1: Virginia Tech is in the midst of a four-year plan to raise its athletics budget by nearly $230 million. And a note of disclosure, Radio IQ is a service of Virginia Tech. A few more clouds will gradually work into the area overnight. Lows will bottom out in the mid-50s and lower 60s. A mix of sun and clouds across the region tomorrow. A little breezy with highs in the upper 70s to around 92 degrees for Roanoke. Look for more clouds with a chance for showers and storms on Friday. Today Explained, on the way at 7 o'clock, but up next, The Daily from the New York Times. 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Have a good evening.
3: From the New York Times, I'm Natalie Kitroev. This is The Daily. As the U.S. and Iran try to reach a lasting end to the war, a major threat has emerged: the volatile conflict in Lebanon. President Trump needs Israel to stop attacking Hezbollah there in order to get Iran to agree to a deal. But many supporters of Israeli Prime Minister Benjamin Netanyahu feel betrayed by Trump's actions. Today, my colleagues Ronan Bergman and Mark Mazzetti explain the growing tensions between the United States and Israel and how this moment is testing a decades-old alliance. It's Wednesday, June 24th.
4: Ronan, Mark, welcome back. It's great to have you both here again.
5: Thanks, Natalie.
6: Pleasure being here. Thank you.
4: So in the last several days, we have seen a stunning break between the U.S. and Israel, who entered this war in Iran as partners and are now very clearly at odds over how it ends. And this is a split that you both said was already developing in April, the last time you were on the show. And so I want to start by asking, how big of a deal is the rupture that we are seeing over this new ceasefire and peace negotiation?
6: I think, Natalie, there's no, at least not in my vocabulary, not in English and not even in Hebrew, there are not enough words to describe the magnitude of what we are seeing from the point of view of Israeli politics, of Netanyahu's legacy, his present chances to be re-elect, and of course, from the point of view of the Israeli public. Three times he was able to convince Trump to allow him to strike in Iran. Then he convinced Trump to join him in June. And then he convinced Trump to fulfill his life dream, a joint U.S.-Israeli strike together in order to topple the regime. So until then, everything went very well for him. And this overnight shift of the American administration is the undo of everything for him.
4: Yeah, is it fair, Mark, to say that now the strength of that alliance between the U.S. and Israel is in question? Now that we see the terms of this MOU between Iran and the United States?
7: Yeah, Natalie, it's not only fair to say it, I think it's also even potentially an understatement. These two countries knew how to get into a war, but they had no idea how to get out of it. They were on, or they are on, two totally different pages about the outcome of this war. And once the war didn't go according to the most wildly optimistic outcomes that they hoped it would in the first few days, things began going off the rails, the relationship started to fracture, and this is where we are today.
4: So walk us through how we arrived at this point.
7: So let's go back to when the

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0: Bella Devon is the director of the Charity Reform Initiative at the Institute for Policy Studies. Ariana Spuru is a producer. She made today's show. Jolie Myers edited. Patrick Boyd and David Tadashore mixed. Gabriel Dunatob donated facts. I'm Sean Ramosfirm, and it's Giving Today Explained.
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2: 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So when a young person's skin is monetized, how harmful can it be? Join me, Asma Khalid, in 2 minutes.
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4: BBC News with Neil Nunes. President Trump has had a fiery closed-door encounter with Republican members of the U.S. Congress over the Iran war. This came as the Trump administration asked Congress for an extra $88 billion for the war. The U.S. Secretary of State Marco Rubio has stressed to Gulf allies that Washington will not do anything to jeopardize their security in its talks with Iran. During the recent conflict, Iran repeatedly attacked U.S. military installations and civilian infrastructure in neighboring Gulf states. Zimbabwe's Senate has overwhelmingly approved a bill that will allow President Emmerson Mnangagwa to stay in office until 2030. The bill also includes provision for the president to be elected by parliament. Three judges at the International Criminal Court who've been targeted by American sanctions are launching legal action to challenge them in a U.S. court. One of the judges, Kimberly Prost, said the sanctions imposed by the Trump administration constitute a threat to the ICC's work to deliver justice. Colombia's left-wing presidential candidate Iván Cepeda has conceded the tightly fought election to Abelardo de Espriella. An unprecedented heat wave affecting much of Western Europe has seen a series of all-time temperature highs. France experienced its hottest day ever, with temperature hitting almost 41 Celsius in Paris. An international research team has detected different dialects in sperm whales on separate sides of the Mediterranean. The scientists found that one group of whales would only associate with another if they shared the same dialect. And at the World Cup, five-time champions Brazil are leading 3-0 against Scotland, while already eliminated Haiti and Morocco are 2-2. BBC News.
5: Hey guys, get ready with me for bed. I have had a very stressful day at school, so this is needed.
2: In this TikTok video, you see Ellie Mae, a young girl, not even yet a teenager, showing off her multi-step skincare routine. Her face is dewy and smooth as she holds product after product up to the camera and applies it expertly. The video has thousands of likes.
5: They smell so good and they're so refreshing. I actually love them so, so, so, so, so, so much.
2: She's part of what some are calling the Sephora Kids generation. Young children now using sophisticated products that were once only the domain of adults. Many of these kids go on social media to show off their haul from some of the biggest and most expensive beauty brands in the world, which has recently prompted industry regulators to investigate claims that some brands are using young influencers to sell products to other children. But it's not just an ethical issue. There's a growing concern from healthcare professionals that this desire to have a flawless complexion is leading some young people to use anti-aging serums that could damage their skin. Some dermatologists and psychologists are so worried, they've created a new term for this all: cosmetic orexia. From the BBC, I'm Asma Khalid in Washington, D.C. And today on The Global Story, the kidfluencers selling us younger skin.

0: it has been that kind of sense of, is this a normal thing that we understand and can relate to as older women? Yeah. Or is this something completely different? And I think you can look at it in so many different ways and see in some respects, like you say, young kids going to Sephora and trying out makeup. But at the same time, we've got dermatologists, psychologists, even regulators across the world getting involved, trying to kind of slow down this ever-growing market of children's skincare. And the fallout that we're beginning to see, which I've detailed in my reporting, is the impact that we're seeing on children's skin, for a start, and their mental health. And part of that is intertwined inevitably by the fact that this trend is absolutely booming on social media. TikTok alone, 64 million hits when it comes to children and skincare.
1: 64 million?
0: Yeah.
1: Wow.
0: So it's such a huge global phenomenon, which...
1: Is it a content curiosity or is it also bringing in dollars?
0: Some analysts say it's worth about $1.5 billion at the moment.
1: $1.5 billion. Okay.
0: Yeah. $1.5 billion when it incorporates children's skincare and children's cosmetics.
1: And how young are we talking about?
0: Well, type in children and skincare into any social media engine and you'll be inundated with videos of young children, some as young as 3 and 4 years old. And they're following these multi-step skincare routines. And there are even face masks for 3-year-olds.
1: Huh. Who already have that baby skin, to be clear.
0: Yes.
1: I have a young child. They have that luxuriously soft skin. So that's wild.
0: Yeah, like one of the dermatologists I spoke to said the irony of all this is at that age, never can you have more beautiful, soft, perfect skin in the sense of you've got a really good skin barrier and it's plump and it's healthy and it's shining. I mean, what I would give for a 10-year-old skin with this face, I would give a lot.
1: So I want to ask you a lot more about the industry itself, Ruth, because I've got a lot of questions, but I know that you have also been speaking to one young girl in particular by the name of Ellie Mae.
0: Yeah.
1: Can you tell us more about her and why you decided to meet with her and to follow her story?
0: Well, I thought it was really important while reporting on this to not just kind of look at the trend, it's to really try and understand it and try to speak to children and young people who are actively involved in the trend and are enjoying it. So I got hold of Ellie Mae. I met her through TikTok and through her mum. And we began chatting and she is 13 years old, but she started using and advertising skincare when she was 8 years old. And speaking to Ellie Mae, when we were chatting, just the two of us, she was a lot quieter.
2: And what do you like about doing all the skincare stuff, Ellie?
3: It's like, I don't know. It's just because I feel like everyone on social media does it. So like, it kind of like influences people to do it because it looks fun.
0: And then... But when she's on camera and she's kind of doing her videos, she is very smooth. She is charismatic.
4: Routine at the moment is I wash my face in the mornings, put a good moisturiser on, do light makeup for school, and then when I come home from school, I clean my face. Sometimes I'll use serums and blemish patches if I need to, and definitely always a lip balm.
0: She can really kind of talk about a product and how much she loves the product. She's quite funny. She says she's very much herself.
5: I got my face roller out. And like, I'm not even joking, this face roller is one of the best face rollers ever.
0: She seems really natural.
5: I love it so much. Like, they're such a good combination. Like, they last for ages. And, like, I haven't ran out of it. And that's just me saying bye.
0: And you can tell she's genuinely enjoying being on camera. And her mum explains to me that this began in COVID as a bit of fun.
6: We were stuck indoors. And I think a lot of people were in the same sort of situation. Like, a lot of people were just doing it for fun and... Everyone was on TikTok back then, like even my mum would be doing TikTok videos. Yeah.
0: And at that point, Ellie Mae had seen some of her friends who were into skincare. And so she just started posting videos about it. And what became as a bit of fun started to grow rapidly. And they were getting contacts from other brands.
6: I just feel like we started to take it more serious when we saw that actually... quite a lot of people were interested and we would start going out. Like, we would get people coming up to us and saying, oh, can

0: we have a picture, and to us we're just like, what, you know, like, you want a picture with us?
1: And then they started to think that actually this is actually becoming something that could turn into something quite lucrative. And she says she gets a lot out of it. She loves the amount of followers she has. She's got 330,000 followers alone on TikTok. Mm. And it's become something that's not just about Ellie Mae posting things. Her mum posts things. And speaking to both of them, they explain that actually the mum says it's changed their lives.
0: I just think the life that it's given my kids, the experiences that they get, like VIP, day, and staying in hotels and getting VIP access to theme parks, and just the experiences that we would have never ever had before. Mm-hmm. That I just think our lives are so different now.
1: And they've gone from being able to afford a lot more than what they'd been able to. And a mum says that she's now got 6 children. And being influencers has helped make them more financially stable. So she can even have that amount of children. That's helped, she says, grow her family to a certain degree.
2: So they're making money off the content, to be clear, Ruth?
1: Yes. Yeah.
2: How much?
1: So the whole family are now influencers, and their accounts, they've got accounts across TikTok, Instagram, Snapchat, and across their different accounts, they're making around $70,000 a year. And some of that comes from Ellie Mae and her posting about skincare.
2: Okay. Wow.
1: Yeah. So it's a good income. It's a good income.
2: Ruth, you say that we are seeing an increasing trend of young girls using skincare and makeup products. And as we talked about at the outset here, in some ways, there's nothing entirely new about young girls and young women experimenting, but it sounds like the degree to which this is happening, you're saying, feels new, the sophistication of products. I want to get a sense from you of how concerned are dermatologists and experts about this goal for flawless skin?
1: Well, there is definitely growing concern among dermatologists and psychologists and even regulators. And a dermatologist and a psychologist over in Italy have coined a new term in their research called cosmeticorexia. Cosmeticorexia refers to young people from a young age having an obsession with trying to achieve this flawless skin, and that leads to an obsessive use of cosmetic products.
2: Huh.
1: And what this dermatologist found when he was researching it, he interviewed 55 of his patients aged between 8 and 14 years old, and he found that there were common themes that kind of pointed towards signs of cosmeticorexia, which were using around or above 10 products a day.
2: 10 products a day?
1: Yeah.
2: Wow.
1: Having an obsession with their mobile phone to the point where it was seen as kind of phone addiction, where they were addicted to looking at social media. And crucially, they were not leaving the house, socialising, meeting even members of their family, even going to school, without having gone through their skincare routine and put on a full face of makeup.
2: Wow. That's sad a bit. You're saying they're not even meeting members of their own family, or they don't feel comfortable with going out with just their natural skin.
1: Yeah. One of the psychologists said that they felt at the ages of 8 or 9 years old, a sense of shame and embarrassment. Because they would look at what they were seeing online and see this flawless skin, this Korean glass skin look, and look at themselves, feel like they didn't meet that beauty aesthetic. And then at such a young age, he said it was really worrying that these children were feeling a sense of shame for not, in his words, and how they describe themselves, for not looking beautiful enough.
2: That term, cosmetic orexia, is quite a provocative term. Is it really a diagnosis, or is it just a new label for an old problem, you know, perhaps to garner attention around the issue?
1: Yeah, that's a really good point. It is a very new term. It's just recently been coined. There's no diagnostic criteria.
2: There's no diagnostic criteria. Okay.
1: No.
2: And in addition to those three concerns you outlined, are the actual products causing harm at all to young people using them? I mean, a lot of these products are anti-aging products, retinol. I'm curious if, I don't know. I mean, look, if people are just putting moisturizers on their skin, a part of me wonders, like, yes, that might affect young girls' self-confidence and appearance as they go out, but is it actually harmful or not to the skin?
1: Well, a lot of these products, like you say, have got anti-aging ingredients in them, and they're called like active ingredients. That's the likes of retinol, vitamin C, niacinamide. And a lot of these products have these in, and active ingredients are basically ones that change the form of the cells in the skin. So they help with anti-aging, but they can be quite dangerous for younger skin. Dermatologists have told me that they've seen some young clients coming in with retinol burn, where they've actually burnt their skin using these products.
2: Oh, wow.
1: And some of the other ingredients in these products sound harmless enough, and this is what dermatologists have told me, like some of the botanicals, like lavender oil or white tea, and it sounds lovely, but what their concern is and what they're seeing is that these can cause contact allergies because they shouldn't be put on young skin that's still developing. And contact allergies are basically where you develop an allergy to a certain ingredient, which can mean long-term, you can't use that cosmetic, that product again in the future. So these creams can have long-term effects if used on young skin.
2: Ruth, I'm wondering if young children are seeing these products on the shelves and just buying them because they want to, or if skincare brands are actively marketing some of these products to young customers.
1: It's definitely a mixture of both. It's definitely young girls who are seeing products that are marketed towards the older age groups who love the sight of them, the colours on them and some of the ingredients, and they're buying them and or getting their parents to buy them. But there are also brands that are targeting younger children. There's a brand that puts K-pop demon hunters all over their packaging to try and attract a certain age group. And the brands that are targeting the younger children would say that we're putting safe ingredients in. We're not putting the likes of retinol and anti-aging ingredients in, and we're just trying to attract them because taking care of your skin is a good thing, and we want to see, you know, young people understand the dangers of not taking care of your skin. But then there's obviously the criticism that young children are perhaps being involved in something they don't need to be involved in at such a young age.
2: Yeah, Ruth, I mean, the counter to some of the concerns here is, look, I'm in my 40s now, and I will say candidly, I wish I had realized the importance of taking care of my skin more when I was younger. There wasn't as much of a conversation, I felt, around this, hey, even when I was in my 20s. And isn't there an argument that perhaps it's a good thing to teach young people how to look after their skin from a young age?
1: Yeah, I definitely think there's a lot of people that say that's a good thing. And dermatologists say that actually young people putting SPF on their skin is a good thing.
2: I didn't wear sunscreen nearly as much as I should have. Yeah. I realize that now.
1: Oh my God, I wish I'd been putting sunscreen on. I remember being quite cocky thinking, well, I'm not getting burnt, so it's fine. Little did I know that I would have skin like this now. But I think there is definitely a growing awareness that children can look after their skin. I think there's that line between following a very basic skincare routine to maintain skin health and then using 10, 15 products on a daily basis.
2: So Ruth, as we've seen this increased consumption of skincare products among young customers, are brands, skincare brands, actively sending their products to young content creators like Ellie Mae to advertise? I'm curious what the nexus is between being a young child influencer, let's say, in this market and the brands themselves. Is there a connectivity?
1: There is definitely a connection, and you do see a lot of young girls on social media saying they are brand ambassadors. But it's very different between a young girl saying they're a brand ambassador and the company using them as a brand ambassador. So the companies that I've contacted, many of them didn't get back to me, but a source closely associated with Drunk Elephant, a really well-known skincare brand, they said that they are not a youth-focused brand and they don't target under-18s and they don't use brand ambassadors. I don't want to go as far as say that brands, from what I can categorically say, are sending their products to young people. But young people are definitely using them and describing themselves as brand ambassadors.
2: You mentioned a moment ago this term cosmetorexia. Is that a term that is being taken seriously in the industry? Are there any calls to look into this further? Any calls for regulation?
1: I think when you say the term cosmetorexia, I think that term in itself is something relatively new, but there is concern within the industry about the amount of young children who are becoming involved and using these multi-step skincare routines, and that regulators are getting involved.
3: New questions this morning about the use of makeup and skincare products by preteens and the marketing of those products to children online.
1: In Italy, for example, the Italian Advertising Authority has recently launched an investigation into LVMH, which is the company that owns both Sephora and Benefit, investigating whether LVMH has been targeting children under the age of 10 and using them as micro-influencers online.
4: The investigation reflects concerns growing across Europe.
5: Among the alleged practices, companies using young influencers to promote their products.
3: These regulators claiming these practices are linked to the broader issue of cosmetic orexia.
1: And that investigation is ongoing. I contacted LVMH, who said they're cooperating with the Italian authorities, and they maintain that they do not specifically target young people and they only work with influencers over the age of 18. And also in Connecticut, the Attorney General there has been basically investigating and raising awareness and raising his concerns for a good couple of years about Sephora and the attraction that it's got with young children.
6: Attorney General William Tong accused the company of marketing adult anti-aging products to kids.
1: He's reached an agreement with Sephora, and Sephora has said that they're adopting new safeguards regarding the marketing of the anti-aging products specifically at kids. And they are now requiring all employees who assist consumers in their shops to be educated and trained on what products are safe for young children, children under 13 in particular. And they're also saying that they will start to put on their website which products are suitable for those children under 13.
2: So it seems like there is some momentum globally to regulate or to at least address the issue of younger children using some of these skincare products. And it seems like they are trying to possibly hold businesses accountable for what children are buying and using.
1: Mm-hmm.
2: And I imagine, Ruth, there are going to be people listening to our conversation wondering, well, isn't some of this about parental responsibility? I mean, here in the United States, to my knowledge, we don't penalize companies that sell junk food, even though obesity is a huge problem in the United States, for example. But it sounds like a lot of the effort around regulation has been targeted towards businesses. And I'm curious if you've heard any pushback about that, because there are many things that children may buy and use, at least here in the United States, where we don't necessarily go after the company.
1: Yeah, so some skincare brands a couple of years ago were a lot more active in this market when it comes to children and skincare, and were putting on their websites about the kind of products that were more suitable for a children's skincare regime. But you're still talking a multi-step, expensive skincare regime. But there was a lot of widespread criticism. So some of those companies have stepped back a bit and said, we're not focusing our products on young people, and we're very much more an adult, older skincare range. But in some respects, the horse has bolted. These products are out there. Children are using them. They are seeing these brightly coloured packages. They want them. And you're seeing that very much on social media, that whether brands like it or not, young children are getting hold of these products and their parents are helping them, and they're using them and saying how good these things are.
2: I can't help but acknowledge that women's bodies have always been big business. You know, you can go back to the 90s, there was an obsession around being as thin as possible. Fast forward to the 2000s, you know, we saw a lot of focus on having big lips, tiny waist. Now the focus may be on being young forever, but it's always been a money-making business. Is the difference now that young girls are being monetized? I mean, it strikes me that Ellie Mae has taken on a role as a moneymaker. And this is not just in regards to the companies, his products, right, that she may be using, but it's she's making money for her family, you say, and she's only 13.
1: Yeah, I think that is definitely one of the differences. And I think one of those, what it comes down to in some respects, is that the platform is there to make money from. Uh-huh. So the likes of Ellie Mae and other influencers have got something there in their bedrooms that they can easily post on and post on social media, and money can be made from it. And it's not seen as like kind of child labour to a certain degree by the families who are doing this, because it's something that Ellie Mae does as a hobby. Her mum is really proud of Ellie Mae, and she says that she's watched her daughter's confidence grow and grow.
7: Have you had criticism from other people about kind of having your children on socials and that kind of thing, doing skincare?
0: Yeah, 100%.
1: And she says she's been criticised in the past for her daughter unboxing various creams that have got retinol in, but she is very adamant that her daughter doesn't use them.
0: And people are seeing you doing unboxing, and they're seeing all these like skincare and these products. I think they just think that's all for Ellie, and it's not the case. We're just showing what skincare we've got.
1: Her mum, Sophie, says that she monitors the skincare that she uses, that they don't use any harsh products like retinol on her daughter's skin. And they also monitor her social media accounts. They make sure that what she's putting out there is kind of age appropriate.
0: There has been comments about having the kids on social media, and is it worth it, and do I see the dangers? But we have our own things in place, so... like schools, they would never have their school logos on show, or just like little things in place.
1: And she says that it's really, really helped their family. She's an influencer herself. She involves her whole family in posts.
0: You know, when you, like, sometimes I sit and think, am I doing the right thing? There's just so much around it that I think it will always be, is it the right thing, is it not, you know?
1: So it's seen as something that's a hobby, but also something that makes money.
0: I think if you're being safe with it and you have them things in place, then I think it's okay. But I do think if you're doing social media and you do have children, there's a lot to think about.
1: From a society perspective, it feels that we're entering new territory, in the sense that we now live in the digital world or alongside the digital world. And you could say that young girls, children, teenagers, adults who make money on these digital platforms are not just surviving online, they're thriving online. But then there are huge questions that are coming from the likes of dermatologists and psychologists that then say, is this not another circus for young children to perform in? And actually, when it comes to reality, because reality is there, and even if you can exist in a digital world for hours and hours a day, you still have to face reality. Can that then translate into making money and surviving in the real world?
2: Well, thank you, Ruth, for joining us. I really appreciate it. It was such a pleasure to speak with you.
1: Thank you for having me.
2: That was Ruth Clegg, the BBC's health and well-being reporter. And by the way, if you appreciated our show today, then I should recommend checking us out as a podcast. That's right. The Global Story is available every weekday, wherever you listen to your favorite shows. Thanks, as always, for tuning in, and we'll talk to you again soon.
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